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0: From PRX, this is the Moth Radio Hour. I'm Meg Bowles. Our next story comes from Jonna Mendez, who took the stage at the Somerville Theater in Massachusetts, where we partner with local public radio station WBUR. Here's Jonna Mendez.
5: So I was standing in a hallway outside of the Oval Office in Washington, D.C. I was standing there with six men I didn't know. I was chief of disguise at the time at the CIA, and I was wearing a disguise, but they had no idea. It was slow because the meeting in the Oval was going long. We were going to go in and brief President George H.W. Bush, and we were kind of stuck for a few minutes. Then finally the doors opened and we went in, and the president is sitting in the Oval Office behind the Resolute desk with these wonderful windows behind him. He's backlit. And there was a semicircle of chairs in front of that desk. There were six chairs. And I went to the one that I already knew where to be. I had to step very carefully across the presidential seal in the carpeting, and I didn't want to step on it. Took my seat, everybody else took their seat, and I went first. This was the president's morning briefing. I was going to give the first speak, and then I was going to be the first one to leave. I was wearing the first animated full face mask that my disguise office had produced, and I was going to brief the president wearing it, and he had no idea. I took him pictures of himself when he had been head of CIA. Oh, he had a mustache, he had some different glasses. It was a small disguise. I said, "We've gotten much better since you left." He said, like what? I said, I'm gonna take it off and show you. He said, wait, not yet.

episode of The Moth Radio Hour was produced by me, Jay Allison, and Meg Bowles, who also hosted and directed the stories in the show. Co-producer is Vicky Merrick, associate producer Emily Couch. The Moth's leadership team includes Christina Norman, Marina Cluche, Sarah Austin Jeunesse, Jennifer Hickson, Jordan Cardinale, Caledonia Cairns, Kate Teller, Suzanne Rust, Sarah Jane Johnson, and Patricia Urania. Special thanks to Hani Yakan, Roland Gulliver, and all the folks at the Toronto International Festival of Authors. Moth stories are true as remembered and affirmed by the storytellers. Our theme music is by The Drift. 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
2: Your 20s can be a time of big changes. You're figuring out who you are and what you want. And as Biba Doobie knows, sometimes things can abruptly shift.
3: All of a sudden, I was in my mid-20s, and everything that I felt so sure about and everyone in my life that I thought was in my life forever just kind of came, like, crumbling down before my eyes.
2: Coming up, Biba Doobie talks about how she readjusted, what she's learned about growing up, and how her experience fed into her new album, Pylon, which features collaborations with some of her heroes, like Chino Marino of Deftones.
3: He graced us with some nice shouty backing vocals, and that's it. But, like, that's all I need. That's all I want.
2: You'll hear that song and more in a session from Biba Doobie today. I'm Rena Duras. This is World Cafe. Now, World Cafe is a radio show, but it is also a podcast. 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Here's Rufus Wainwright. I don't know what it is.

0: You can catch that band playing Saturday Night Live on October 3rd. It is Turnstile. You can also hear Turnstile frontman Brendan Yates on Viva Doobie's new album. She is here to dig into that record and catch up right after this on World Cafe.
1: Thanks for tuning in to WBAA News tonight. We'll be right back with more World Cafe. 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

0: You just heard Memories from Viva Doobie. That's a track from her new album, Pylon. Viva Doobie, thanks so much for being here. You're such a fun hang. I always love having you on.
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0: You ever wake up and you're like, okay, today is going to be great. And then you hit your first obstacle of the day and it's like all of that certainty just disappears. Judging by the way this song starts, Rat Boys understand. This is Penny in the Lake on World Cafe.

0: Slave to Love, Brian Ferry, wrapping up this hour of World Cafe. Thank you again to Biba Doobie for joining me earlier this hour, and to World Cafe producer Miguel Perez for his work on that session. Thank you also to the public radio stations who carry this show to you across the country. We produce it at WXPN at the University of Pennsylvania in Philadelphia. I'm Raina Duris. 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
0: Was Angela Autumn watching the show Mad Men when she wrote this new song?
4: 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I don't think about you at all.
0: Angela Autumn hasn't said anything about Mad Men, but I'll tell you why I immediately thought her new track was a reference to that show a little later on this hour. You'll hear that coming up, plus new music from Medium Build.

Remy Wolf. Queens of the Stone Age. If you need me, come and see me on Easy Street. I ain't out to find. All those tunes and more on the way. I'm Raina Duris, and this is World Cafe. Starting this hour with a song by John Vanderslice. He released this back in 2005, but even still now, I feel like it captures this uneasy feeling that kind of underlies American life. This is Exodus Damage.

0: 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In a minute, two bands who are related, literally related, on Live from the Archives, next on World Cafe.
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0: You're about to be treated to a two-song set of exclusive World Cafe recordings on Live from the Archives. I'm Raina Duras, and I just learned this today. This is a real small world kind of thing. Grizzly Bear frontman Ed Drost and Sylvan Esso's Amelia Meath are cousins. They're cousins. I somehow had no idea. Maybe you didn't either. Here you go. It's a little indie rock family reunion courtesy of the World Cafe Archives. Sylvan Esso coming up right after Grizzly Bear, While You Wait for the Others, live for World Cafe.

0: or Emma from Bon Iver. A new song that makes me think of a 20-year-old TV show every time I hear it is next on World Cafe.
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0: Hey, Raina with you on World Cafe. The show Mad Men came out almost 20 years ago, but it's never really left pop culture. And there's one line that's become a meme. You'll see it all the time on social media. You might see someone respond to a person who is mad at them with it. It's kind of like a dismissive flip-off. It's this line where Don Draper's in the elevator with a copywriter. They're just about to get out. Here it is.
6: I feel bad for you.
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0: I don't think about you at all. No idea if Angela Autumn was thinking about that Don Draper line when she wrote this, but I think of it every time I hear this song. It's Angela Autumn, I don't think about you at all.

0: Hello, welcome to Newsday from the BBC World Service with Anne Soy in Nairobi and Rob Young in London.
1: In Djibouti, we'll report from a refugee camp in a small town at the port where officials are preparing for the arrival of up to 10,000 refugees from Yemen.
0: We'll speak to the mayor of Johannesburg after the killing of at least 9 women in and around the city over the past 2 months.
1: That and more coming up after this news.
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0: where a lot of grandparents are stepping in.
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0: I'm Scott Detrow. 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
3: Live from NPR News in Washington, I'm Dave Mattingly. President Trump is expected to focus on the war with Iran when he speaks to the UN General Assembly today. While in New York, Trump is also scheduled to meet with Gulf allies amid the ongoing disruptions to oil shipments and sharp spikes in fuel prices worldwide. Trump is also scheduled to meet with Ukraine's President Volodymyr Zelensky about that country's war with Russia. Paramount Skydance says it struck a deal that clears the way for the studio to merge with Warner Brothers Discovery. NPR's Mandalit Del Barco says Paramount settled a lawsuit filed by 12 states, as well as another suit brought by the Writers Guild of America.
4: Paramount's owners, CEO David Ellison and his billionaire father, are trying to quickly finalize the $111 billion takeover of its Hollywood rival Warner Brothers Discovery. The merger would combine Paramount's film and TV studios, CBS and the streamer Paramount Plus, with Warner's studios, HBO, CNN, and other cable networks. Ellison announced a resolution to the antitrust suit filed by 12 state attorneys general. In a legal document, his company promised, among other things, to operate Paramount Pictures and Warner Brothers separately, at least for now, and to release at least 30 films a year.
3: That's NPR's Mandalit Del Barco reporting. This is NPR News from Washington. Hurricane Polo in the eastern Pacific is nearing Category 5 strength. Its top sustained winds have increased to 150 miles per hour. The National Hurricane Center in Florida says Polo will bring heavy rains to southwestern Mexico. Currently, it's not expected to make landfall in Mexico. A new survey shows mental health symptoms among high school students in the U.S. improved last year as compared to prior years. NPR's Ritu Chatterjee reports on the results of the Centers for Disease Control and Prevention's Youth Risk Behavior Survey.
5: One-third of high school students reported persistent feelings of sadness and hopelessness in 2025, down from 40% in 2023. 14% seriously considered attempting suicide, down from 20% 2 years prior. The new report also features students' diet, nutrition, sleep, and digital behaviors. It did not find improvements in levels of physical activity. Pediatrician Dr. Scott Hadlin heads adolescent medicine at Mass General Brigham for Children in Boston. He says the new report is missing information featured in past reports.
6: We were missing rich data on what's going on with substance use with young people, sexual risk behaviors, exposure to violence, exposure to firearms.
5: He says these factors still posed risks to the health and well-being of teenagers. Ritu Chatterjee, NPR News.
3: I'm Dave Mattingly, NPR News in Washington.
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0: Trump barring White House access to CNN, MS Now, and Politico. NPR is not using audio from White House events until further notice. The three outlets barred by Trump are suing, calling the move a blatant violation of the First Amendment. The president has described their reporting as fake news. Paramount has agreed to settle an antitrust lawsuit filed by attorneys general in 12 states. If approved by a judge, the settlement would clear the way for the company's $81 billion merger with Warner Brothers Discovery. California Attorney General Rob Bonta says he's pleased with the settlement.
1: Really put a shot in the arm of Hollywood and the economy and be good for jobs and workers.
0: He was speaking to NPR's Morning Edition. This is NPR News from Washington.
2: With Indiana State and local news, I'm Barb Anguiano. Governor Mike Braun and a number of state officials were at Bloomfield Middle and High School Monday to launch the Cybersecurity Pathway in Action program. As Pat Boone reports, it's the first of its kind in the nation.
3: The program will use cybersecurity coursework to connect students in the state to colleges, military service, and careers. Indiana is the first state to build a, quote, strategic military-aligned cybersecurity pathway for students. Braun says it's an economic opportunity for students looking to get into cybersecurity.
4: And the work where we get this done in high school is going to be so valuable because you can write your ticket if you're good at it, if you choose to get into it.
3: Over the next 3 years, the state hopes to expand cybersecurity education to 200 high schools serving approximately 4,000 students. I'm Pat Bean.
2: The Google data center on Fort Wayne's southeast side needs 228 more emergency diesel generators on top of its existing 174. Rebecca Green has more.
5: This is Google's third air permit modification since the project was introduced a couple of years ago. The Indiana Department of Environmental Management is currently monitoring the existing generators at the data center. Through a spokesperson, Google says the new generators are strictly for emergency operations, such as a power outage at the facility. The only other time they would operate would be for a legally mandated maintenance check. Google says it prioritizes cleaner fuels or renewable alternatives, as well as safe storage of that fuel. I'm Rebecca Green.
2: Indiana Fever player Kelsey Mitchell set a new WNBA single-season scoring record. Last week, Mitchell hit a season point total of 1,034 and surpassed the record previously held by league MVP Asia Wilson. It's the second WNBA record for Mitchell to achieve this season. She also holds the league's record for the longest streak of games, scoring more than 20 points. The Fever now head to the playoffs. The team's last regular season game is Thursday against the Minnesota Lynx. With Indiana State and local news, I'm Barb Anguiano.
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9: And I'm Leila Fadel. Good morning. Washington insists its economic blockade on Iran is working. President Trump is signaling a willingness to let current conditions drag on through the November midterms. Earlier this month, he said the administration is not looking for a deal anymore. NPR's Hadil El-Shalchi reports on Iran's strategic response.
10: More than 6 months into the military conflict between the U.S. and Iran, the strategic balance has settled into a high-stakes game of endurance. Washington's main calculation relies on economic suffocation, hoping its naval blockade will cut off oil exports to starve Tehran into bending to its will. Vali Nasser is an Iran expert and professor at Johns Hopkins University.
11: Not only prevents Iran from selling oil, exporting oil, but more importantly, it prevents Iran from importing what it needs, from commodities to manufactured goods to food.
10: Nasser says Trump assumes that the U.S. holds all the leverage.
11: he's fairly comfortable with where gas

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1: You're tuned in to Morning Edition on this Tuesday morning. Thanks for listening. I'm Melissa Davis. We invited candidates to the studio for one-on-one interviews ahead of the November election. This week, we hear from candidates running to serve the state's 5th congressional district.
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1: Stay here for an interview with J.D. Ford coming up in just a few minutes.
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8: Good morning, I'm Steve Inskeep. The Campaign for North Africa is a World War II-themed board game. Hyper-detailed. Each army unit has its own water supply. 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Nobody's known ever to have finished a complete game, including the creator. Two friends are trying and making a podcast about it. One practice turn took them more than 20 episodes.
0: This could take longer than the war. 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
1: On this Tuesday morning, the first day of fall, you're tuned in to Morning Edition. We'll have fall temperatures today with highs around 68, lows tonight of 59 with a slight chance of rain. Next, we invited candidates to the studio for one-on-one interviews ahead of the November election. Today, reporter Zach Castle's conversation with J.D. Ford, who's running for Congress in the state's 5th District, which includes Carmel, Kokomo, and Muncie. Ford served two terms at the State House and now hopes to defeat Republican incumbent Victoria Spartz.
10: Please introduce yourself to voters. Who are you, your background, and top, say, let's say, three policy priorities?
2: Yeah. First of all, thank you for having me. I'm J.D. Ford. I'm currently serving in the state Senate. I've been doing that for the past 8 years. And the three issues that I think we really like to talk about on this campaign, obviously, is health care, child care, senior care, mental health care. Those are the issues that I think people are talking about as they sit down for dinner every evening.
10: If you're elected to represent the 5th Congressional District, how would you address the rising costs of living and affordability for residents? And how would you define affordability?
2: We got to make housing more affordable for Hoosiers by banning international investors and big corporations from buying up homes and keeping on to that stock. We got to control utility costs by standing up to politicians who would rather rubber stamp our utility rate increases. We got to take on president's chaotic and erratic tariff policies that have left our farmers with silos of harvest that they can't sell. And we also have to lower health care costs. And then finally, just stand with working families, organized labor.
10: The Save America Act would change federal election law to institute proof of citizenship and photo ID requirements. What's your position on the Save Act, and do you have any specific election policies you would pursue if elected as representative of this district?
2: Yeah, I think, you know, for the Save Act, you know, it's a controversial hot topic issue in our country at the moment. And what I would do and what I would say is that, you know, I believe that people should show their voter ID, you know, when they go vote. But I also believe that this administration is putting this proposal in place. It's currently stalled in the Senate, so we'll have to see what happens. But I think it's a way to save his presidency. I also believe that we need to pass the John Lewis Voting Rights Act.
10: What do you think federal immigration policies should be, and what is your vision for how that would play out in Indiana?
2: Yeah, I think for immigration, certainly I think we all can agree that we need the enforcement to get the hardened criminals out of our country. But I think with this administration's efforts, they've gone a little too far. And certainly with ICE, we need to hold them accountable. We need to make sure that they get the proper training. We also need to make sure that that those ICE agents are enforcing signed warrants and not just pulling people out of their homes simply because of who or what they look like. We need to make sure that there's a path to citizenship. And how we do that is look at the courts. Right now, that docket is backed up for years. Unfortunately, I think ICE agents in this moment have caused a lot of chaos and terror in our communities.
10: What role do you think AI and data centers should play in U.S. society, and how would that translate into your policies?
2: This is something that has garnered a lot of attention from multi-generations, different political stripes, you know, and I've been leading on this issue in the state Senate. I have filed a bill for the past 2 years to require transparency in regulations and to put communities back in the driver's seat. Look, these data centers, they're eating up our electricity. There's no reason to look elsewhere, why we have high utility rates in our state. You know, people are seeing a 17.5 increase in those bills. Well, I think the data centers are a part of that. Now, we've got about 75 of those data centers in the queue to come online in Indiana. So, you know, we need to, you know, provide some regulations on those data centers. AI is the same thing. Just this past weekend, we saw OpenAI and Anthropic, in their testing capabilities, the AI busted out of that, tunneled out of it, and hacked another, company. And so we need to, you know, get our arms around AI. We've got to put regulations around it.
10: Thanks so much for joining us, JD.
2: Thank you.
1: That was Zach Hassel interviewing JD Ford, who is running for the 5th Congressional District. 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
0: 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I'm Steve Inskeep.
12: And I'm Leila Fadel. A competitive congressional race in Arizona is one of just 18 across the country that could determine which party controls the House. The central question in that race is, did Republicans' One Big Beautiful Bill Act help or hurt voters? KJZZ's Wayne Shutsky reports.
13: Treasury Secretary Scott Bessent and House Speaker Mike Johnson joined incumbent GOP Congressman Juan Sisgamani in August to tour a Frito-Lay factory in Casa Grande, a rapidly expanding city about an hour south of Phoenix that's part of the state's 6th congressional district. After the tour, Bessent gave his impression of the city.
14: Life is good here in Casa Grande.
13: The three Republicans used the tour to praise GOP policies, and specifically how the One Big Beautiful Bill is benefiting Congressional District 6. Here's Speaker Johnson.
14: We're putting manufacturers, small businesses, working families in the best possible position to succeed. And we're going to continue to do that.
13: The visit came as polling shows Sisgemani locked in a close race with Democratic challenger Joanna Mendoza, a Marine Corps veteran who grew up nearby in a family of farm workers. To Mendoza, President Trump's signature domestic policy achievement, also called H.R. 1, hasn't been all that beautiful for CD 6, where residents are dealing with a rising cost of living. And she says H.R. 1's changes to SNAP food assistance are making things worse. Mendoza says programs like these helped her rise out of rural poverty to eventually become a Marine Corps drill sergeant.
15: I share that with people because these programs are not, they're not a handout, they're a hand up. And certainly families like mine used them when they needed them.
13: Since Arizona began implementing the changes to SNAP, just over half of the people enrolled in the state lost benefits, around 500,000 Arizonans. That's outpacing other states across the country. Nationwide, 25 states with available data reported that over 1 million children lost their SNAP benefits. Republicans have defended the changes. Here's Sisgemani at a debate earlier this month.
16: We want to make sure that we protect that safety net for the people that that was meant to do. There's a lot of fraud out there.
13: But critics, including many SNAP recipients, have complained that new bureaucratic hurdles are causing otherwise qualified Arizonans to lose coverage. Data from the state agency responsible for administering food assistance, released in response to a records request by KJZZ, shows it has dropped millions of calls with Arizonans since October 2024, which has made it harder for people seeking benefits to comply with H.R. 1's new work requirements that went into effect last year. The agency now says it's making changes to improve its ability to answer those calls. But during the factory visit, Sisgemani lists the ways he thinks H.R. 1 is benefiting his constituents.
17: Represents the largest tax cut in American history made permanent. Largest share of tax relief directly to low and middle income Americans. Protects and creates up to 7.2 million jobs.
13: Ultimately, it will be up to CD6 voters to decide whether the Big Beautiful Bill has been a boon or a bust for their community. Counties in the district have an unemployment rate between 5.5% to nearly 7%. That's more than a percentage point higher than when Trump took office for his second term. George Scott, who works with the local Chamber of Commerce in rural Benson, Arizona, acknowledged that life can be tough in districts like his and thinks the GOP-backed tax cuts will help.
18: I believe in the tax cuts. You know, it's just hard to make ends meet in rural Arizona.
13: Back in Casa Grande, resident Terry Arvizu appeared alongside Mendoza at a recent panel to tell a different story.
19: I talked to my neighbors, I talked to co-workers, and everybody's struggling. We need more in our community. We need the resources, we need the help. Like, we don't feel like anyone's hearing our voices.
13: So, is life good in CD6? It depends on who you ask. For NPR News, I'm Wayne Chutsky in Phoenix.
8: Some Americans hope to revive the sales of U.S.-grown cotton. Brazil and China command much of the market, and that market has stopped growing. Harvest Public Media's Michael Marks reports what went wrong and what people want to do about it.
20: The global demand for cotton has been stagnant for quite some time.
21: You know, you'd have to look at it and say over the last 20 years, we actually haven't had any growth.
20: That's Hank Reichel, CEO of Staple Cotton, a marketing co-op that exports American cotton around the globe. He says the crop has lost out to man-made materials like nylon or polyester, which are easier to work with and often cheaper.
21: Certainly what we've seen over the last 20, 30 years is a big increase in synthetic textiles versus cotton.
20: During that time, the cotton business has downsized. In 1991, the U.S. Department of Agriculture counted more than 1,500 cotton gins. Now there are just over 400. That has caught the attention of people in Washington, like Agriculture Secretary Brooke Rollins, who said in May,
22: "Now we are working to reverse course. Today, USDA is announcing our new Great American Cotton Plan."
20: The plan is part of a multi-part strategy to increase demand for the fiber and profits for farmers. One piece calls for supporting a bill called the Buying American Cotton Act.
23: What the act does, basically, is it says, okay, look, even if you're a Chinese mill, and you're sourcing and using U.S. cotton, to the extent you're using that in your product, you come back, you get a tax credit.
20: That's Darren Hudson, agricultural economics professor at Texas Tech University.
23: I can bid more for those U.S. bales because I know I'm going to get a tax credit on the back end.
20: It's an exciting prospect for folks in the cotton business like Seth Stevens, general manager of United Ag Cooperative, a farm service company in El Campo, Texas.
4: It has a whole trickling effect across the industry. I mean, prices, you know, have a good shot to rise. More acres are going to be put in the ground, and that's going to equate to more cotton to gin.
20: Hearings must still be held for the bill in the U.S. Senate and House of Representatives, but it has dozens of co-sponsors from both parties. In addition, cotton boosters are trying to claw back sales they've lost to synthetic fibers by suggesting they aren't healthy for you, like in this ad from the National Cotton Council.
5: With every step, every breath, every heartbeat, microplastics escape from our clothes into the air.
20: The Plant Not Plastic campaign portrays cotton as a safer alternative to man-made fabrics.
5: Choose cotton. What you wear matters. Plant, not plastic.
20: Research shows that synthetic fabrics do shed microplastics, but the full impact on human health is still unclear. Most studies have focused on measuring the amount of microplastics released after clothing is washed and dried. Still, the message is gaining traction, according to garment makers like Marta Miller, who runs production facilities in Austin and Los Angeles.
6: We're finding a big demand currently with people wanting to have a cotton-based activewear brand.
20: Some of Miller's clients have asked her to try to use cotton to make things like leggings due to concerns over the health effects of synthetic fabrics. It's a work in progress, though.
6: It fits when we first put it on, but after, you know, 6 hours of wearing it, it kind of loses the ability to stay tight on the waist or something like that.
20: Cotton growers are counting on those kinds of efforts, along with some help from Congress to boost their industry. For NPR News, I'm Michael Marks in Austin.
0: 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I'm Steve Inskeep.
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0: 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Go and Do Likewise urges people to reclaim faith as a force for good, to do right by our neighbors, and to unite our country. 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

0: consistent with drowning. The black teenager disappeared after a July 4th boating trip with a group of white friends. His body was found on an island 2 days later. The case spurred national speculation in part because of Mississippi's history of racial injustice. Elise Gregg has been following the story for the Gulf States Newsroom and Mississippi Public Broadcasting, and it joins us now. Welcome, Elise.
1: Hi there.
0: So the family held a press conference today. What did they say?
1: Well, first and foremost, that they're not going to stop pushing for answers. Here's Wells' mom, Christine Wells Wansley. Let's listen.
2: Elmore and I do not believe that Nolan simply and accidentally drowned. And nobody saw anything, and no one knows anything.
1: Over the past few months, they've repeatedly said all they want is answers, and now the grand jury's concluded there isn't any evidence of a crime in Wells' death. But the family still wants answers to questions that remain from the autopsy and what ultimately happened to their son.
0: So, Elise, Nolan was a popular student athlete. Questions have swirled around his death since July. Why did he not have his cell phone with him, which was tracked to a friend's house? Why would he stay back on the island while his friends returned to the mainland? Briefly remind us of the circumstances in this case.
1: Right. So after Wells' parents found his body on July 6th, they tracked the phone back to a friend's house using Life 360, and they were concerned that messages had been deleted. Now, the district attorney says that a report from civil rights attorney Ben Crump, who's representing the family, that report shows that nothing had been deleted since Wells' last use. And the grand jury said, you know, it's not unusual for someone to leave their phone on a boat, which is how Wells was separated from his cell. But again, we've got these questions that linger about why his friends didn't turn the phone over to the family or authorities right away. And likewise, you know, the grand jury said it's not unusual for people to socialize on these islands and travel on different boats, but we can't know for sure why Wells stayed back.
0: Elise, the grand jury report left a lot of questions unanswered. A forensic pathologist who was retained by civil rights attorney Ben Crump said he found bruises on Nolan's body and was unable to conclude anything about his condition before going into the water, whether he was conscious or not. Are we any closer to finding answers there?
1: So the state medical examiner also identified those bruises and concluded those bruises on Wells' head were not fatal, but the forensic pathologist leaned toward connecting those injuries with blunt force trauma. Now, both the medical examiner and forensic pathologist said his death was undetermined, but the grand jury said that cause of death was consistent with drowning. Now, drowning is a diagnosis by exclusion, which means they would find the cause of death consistent with drowning after ruling out other causes of death. So all that to say, unfortunately, I don't think we're any closer to getting answers about the immediate circumstances around Wells' death. And just, to, you know, as a note, the grand jury spoke to over 40 witnesses and reviewed pages and pages of evidence. So it's a lot of information gathered that still hasn't answered these questions.
0: Elise, we've only got half a minute left. The 23-person grand jury included 5 black members. How has the community responded to their decision?
1: So it's a mixed bag. Many people point to this as clear-cut proof. This was simply a drowning, while other people have pointed out there's a lot of unanswered questions. In the meantime, though, activists and attorneys are calling on the DA to continue that investigation and for the state medical examiner to release the state's autopsy.
0: That's reporter Elise Gregg. Thank you so much from Mississippi Public Broadcasting.
1: Thank you.
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3: 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He explicitly said he didn't like their stories. Now the news organizations argue that amounts to viewpoint discrimination. 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

0: Three news organizations are suing President Trump after his administration cut off their access to the White House. He explicitly said he didn't like their stories. 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

0: Brother Wallace has an incredible voice, one that he's honed since leading a choir as a teenager. He'd go on to play Madison Square Garden, record his debut album at Peter Gabriel's studio, and release his debut album, Electric Love, all while keeping his day job as a K-12 music teacher. Coming up, hear a mini-concert with Brother Wallace on the Next World Cafe.
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2: 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I'm Scott Detrow.
3: And I'm Juana Summers. A grand jury in Mississippi won't bring charges in the case of Nolan Wells, the black teenager found dead off the coast this summer.
4: Anyone close to Nolan knew that his disappearance and death were not the result of racial hate or violence.
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5: Live from NPR News in Culver City, California, I'm Dwayne Brown. Power is shifting, and the world needs a strong United Nations. That opening message was delivered today by the UN Secretary General in his final address. NPR's Michelle Kelman tells us he's calling for more cooperation to regulate AI and combat climate change.
6: Antonio Guterres' term ends this year, and he's clearly worried about the fractures in global politics and the inability of the United Nations to resolve many of today's conflicts. He says there's been a, quote, extraordinary transfer of power away from governments to a handful of private corporations and individuals.
7: Yet our institutions and systems of governance continue to reflect the power realities and interests of a largely bygone era.
6: He demanded that polluters pay for climate change, and he called for peace in conflicts that have disrupted global trade, referencing Russia's war in Ukraine and the U.S. war against Iran. Michelle Kelleman, NPR News, the United Nations.
5: In South Texas, a federal judge has cleared the way for a proposed land exchange between SpaceX and the U.S. Fish and Wildlife Service. The court rejected attempts by tribal groups to block the land swap. From Texas Public Radio, Corey Cook reports.
8: The deal would transfer 715 acres of wildlife refuge land to SpaceX in exchange for parcels of privately held land. Lakin Jordahl with the Center for Biological Diversity says the ruling could have broader implications.
9: We very well could see them bulldozing wildlife refuge land tomorrow. The precedent that this sets is terrifying for public lands around the country.
8: The center says it will continue working with community and conservation groups in South Texas to challenge the privatization of refuge lands and preserve wildlife habitat. I'm Corey Cook in San Antonio.
5: And you're listening to NPR News.
10: With your Indiana state and local news, I'm Samantha Horton. State officials say they don't feel people are worried enough about impeding changes to Medicaid eligibility. Ben Thorpe reports during a Medicaid Oversight Committee meeting, Secretary of the Family and Social Services Administration Mitch Robe warned that the federal work requirements could leave many without coverage.
11: The work requirements officially start in January, but include a three-month look-back, meaning people need to begin meeting requirements starting in October. Robe says he's worried that hospitals and other healthcare providers haven't been doing enough to get the word out.
12: Health insurance is not a right, it's a responsibility. And we want people to remain on the Healthy Indiana Plan, but they've got to do that. They've got to meet the requirements.
11: Roughly 500,000 fewer people are covered by Indiana's Medicaid program since the start of 2025. Advocates say another 500,000 could be lost due to the work requirements. I'm Ben Thorpe.
10: The Google data center on Fort Wayne's southeast side needs 228 more emergency diesel generators on top of its existing 174. Rebecca Green has more.
13: This is Google's third air permit modification since the project was introduced a couple of years ago. The Indiana Department of Environmental Management is currently monitoring the existing generators at the data center, including the 34 emergency generators requested at the beginning. Through a spokesperson, Google says the new generators are strictly for emergency operations, such as a power outage at the facility. The existing generators cannot release more than 224 tons of particulate matter into the air a year. Recent inspection documents show a release of around 200 pounds in the past 12 months. In Fort Wayne, I'm Rebecca Green.
10: And Indiana Fever player Kelsey Mitchell set a new WNBA single-season scoring record. Last Friday, Mitchell hit a season point total of 1,034 and surpassed the record previously held by four-time league MVP Asia Wilson. It's a second WNBA record for Mitchell to achieve this season. I'm Samantha Horton.
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16: This is All Things Considered from NPR News. I'm Juana Summers.
2: And I'm Scott Detrow. A grand jury has returned a report in the case of Nolan Wells. Wells, a black teenager, was found dead in early July on an island just off the Mississippi coast. He and his friends went out for the 4th of July, and Wells was the only one in the group who did not return. His body was found 2 days later. Jurors found no evidence of criminal wrongdoing in his death. Elise Gregg with Mississippi Public Broadcasting and the Gulf States Newsroom joins us now with an update. Hi, Elise.
17: Hi there.
2: Walk us through the findings and some of the major points in the grand jury report.
17: Right. So the Jackson County grand jury returned a no true bill. That means after they reviewed all the evidence presented, they decided there wasn't enough to indict anyone in Wells' death. The 23 jurors issued over 100 subpoenas, heard from over 40 witnesses, and reviewed evidence ranging from GPS data to cell phone extractions to photos and videos from Horn Island. Now, a couple major points include the jury finding that Wells chose to stay on the island. And while autopsy results found the cause of death undetermined, but they did suggest drowning by exclusion. And jurors determined, based on where his body was found and the condition, his death was, quote, consistent with drowning.
2: Wells was the only black teen in this group, and now his family has questions about this jury report. What are they saying?
17: Right. Now, the report does formally close the criminal case, at least for now, but yes, there are absolutely still questions. Again, Wells was the only black teen among his friends that day, and his family and attorneys have repeatedly questioned if the investigator now, but yes, there are absolutely still questions. Again, Wells was the only black teen among his friends that day, and his family and attorneys have repeatedly

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1: And this is WBAA News. I'm Jacob Keebler. We've been inviting candidates to our studios for one-on-one interviews ahead of the November election. Today, reporter Zach Castle has a conversation with J.D. Ford, who's running for Congress in the state's 5th District, which includes Carmel, Kokomo, and Muncie. Ford served 2 terms at the State House and now hopes to defeat Republican incumbent Victoria Spartz.
2: Please introduce yourself to voters. Who are you, your background, and top, say, let's say, 3 policy priorities?
3: Yeah. First of all, thank you for having me. I'm J.D. Ford. I'm currently serving in the state Senate. I've been doing that for the past 8 years. And the 3 issues that I think we really like to talk about on this campaign, obviously, is health care, child care, senior care, mental health care. Those are the issues that I think people are talking about as they sit down for dinner every evening.
2: If you're elected to represent the 5th Congressional District, how would you address the rising costs of living and affordability for residents? And how would you define affordability?
3: We got to make housing more affordable for Hoosiers by banning international investors and big corporations from buying up homes and keeping on to that stock. We got to control utility costs by standing up to politicians who would rather rubber stamp our utility rate increases. We got to take on president's chaotic and erratic tariff policies that have left our farmers with silos of harvest that they can't sell. And we also have to lower health care costs. And then finally, just stand with working families, organized labor.
2: The Save America Act would change federal election law to institute proof of citizenship and photo ID requirements. What's your position on the Save Act? And do you have any specific election policies you would pursue if elected as representative of this district?
3: Yeah, I think, you know, for the SAVE Act, you know, it's a controversial hot topic issue in our country at the moment. And what I would do and what I would say is that, you know, I believe that people should show their voter ID, you know, when they go vote. But I also believe that this administration is putting this proposal in place. It's currently stalled in the Senate, so we'll have to see what happens. But I think it's a way to save his presidency. I also believe that we need to pass the John Lewis Voting Rights Act.
2: What do you think federal immigration policy should be, and what is your vision for how that would play out in Indiana?
3: Yeah, I think for immigration, certainly I think we all can agree that we need the enforcement to get the hardened criminals out of our country. But I think with this administration's efforts, they've gone a little too far. And certainly with ICE, we need to hold them accountable. We need to make sure that they get the proper training. We also need to make sure that that those ICE agents are enforcing signed warrants and not just pulling people out of their homes simply because of who or what they look like. We need to make sure that there's a path to citizenship. And how we do that is look at the courts. Right now, that docket is backed up for years. Unfortunately, I think ICE agents in this moment have caused a lot of chaos and terror in our communities.
2: What role do you think AI and data centers should play in U.S. society, and how would that translate into your policies?
3: This is something that has garnered a lot of attention from multi-generations, different political stripes, you know, and I've been leading on this issue in the state Senate. I have filed a bill for the past 2 years to require transparency and regulations and to put communities back in the driver's seat. Look, these data centers, they're eating up our electricity. There's no reason to look elsewhere, why we have high utility rates in our state. You know, people are seeing a 17.5 increase in those bills. Well, I think the data centers are a part of that. Now, we've got about 75 of those data centers in the queue to come online in Indiana. So, you know, we need to, you know, provide some regulations on those data centers. AI is the same thing. Just this past weekend, we saw OpenAI and Anthropic, in their testing capabilities. The AI busted out of that, tunneled out of it, and hacked another, company. And so we need to, you know, get our arms around AI. We've got to put regulations around it.
2: Thanks so much for joining us, J.D.
3: Thank you.
1: That was Zach Castle interviewing J.D. 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
0: It's All Things Considered from NPR News. I'm Scott Detrow.
8: And I'm Juana Summers. Today, the Department of Health and Human Services announced it had done something it has never done before. It canceled the health insurance of 760,000 people enrolled in plans in the Affordable Care Act marketplace, also known as healthcare.gov. NPR's Selena Simmons-Duffin is here to tell us more. Hi.
9: Hi, Juana.
8: So, Selena, I understand that Vice President J.D. Vance held a press conference today.
9: Yeah, that's right. It was under the auspice of the White House Anti-Fraud Task Force led by Vance. He was talking about the federal health insurance marketplace, also known as Obamacare. Mm-hmm. And just as a reminder, this is for people who don't get insurance from their job or a public program like Medicare or Medicaid. They can go on healthcare.gov and buy a private health insurance plan, oftentimes with premium subsidies paid for by the federal government. So today, Vice President Vance said that fraudster brokers were signing up, quote, phantom people into these plans. Here's Vance.
10: You have a system where, on the one hand, brokers are paid money to feed patients into the system, while on the other hand, the government isn't even checking whether the people enrolled are actually eligible for the program. What do you have? Of course, rampant fraud.
9: So he put the blame on brokers for committing the fraud and announced moves to punish them, like stopping new brokers from registering for the upcoming open enrollment and changing enrollment processes. He said the government would save more than $2 billion in subsidies they would have been sending to insurance companies for those enrollments that they canceled.
8: Interesting. So did the officials explain their process for identifying these enrollments as fraudulent?
9: Not in a lot of detail, no. But Cynthia Cox, who's the director of the program on the Affordable Care Act at KFF, which is a nonpartisan health research organization, filled in some details with her understanding of how this unfolded.
11: What we know is that the administration sent a list of about 1 million people to health insurance companies and asked these health insurance companies to try to make contact with those people. And if those people did not respond within 30 days, they ultimately had their plan canceled.
9: She says there is fraud in the marketplace, but it is also entirely possible that qualified people had their health insurance canceled here. They might not have replied to the notice in time.
11: People move. People have, you know, they don't check their email or their voicemail or, you know, that sort of thing.
8: Selena, what did Vance say about that possibility?
9: In the press conference, he and other Trump administration officials were asked that question a few times and essentially said they were confident that these were, quote, phantom enrollees. They said they tried to get in touch with them in a variety of ways, but if they didn't answer and if they hadn't filed a claim, their enrollment was canceled. And they also said they were looking at 400,000 more enrollees who might get their plans canceled. Sources I spoke with today said there just needs to be more transparency about exactly how they're making sure not to cancel people's legitimate plans.
8: I mean, Selena, as you know, the midterms are just around the corner, and historically, health insurance has been a really big election issue. How's that fit in here?
9: Yeah, I mean, Republicans like to campaign on fighting fraud and on the failures of Obamacare, so this hits on both of those priorities. But health insurance also taps into the affordability issues that voters have been talking about a lot lately, and that cuts against Republicans. Millions of people really did lose their health insurance this year. I've spoken to many of them. Some couldn't afford their premiums anymore. Some have lost their Medicaid coverage, and this problem is only going to get worse in the coming year. Premiums are rising again. There are new work requirements in Medicaid that are projected to mean millions more people becoming uninsured, and that's because of the One Big Beautiful Bill Act that Republicans passed last year.
8: NPR's Selena Simmons-Duffin, thank you.
9: You're welcome.
0: Earlier this year, OpenAI announced that its powerful artificial intelligence had solved one of the hardest problems in mathematics. The company said it hoped the results would benefit all of humanity, but so far, it appears humans have learned very little from the AI's proof. NPR's Jeff Brumfiel has been looking into why and joins me now. Jeff, let's talk math.
12: Hi, Scott.
0: Explain this to me. OpenAI's model has churned out an answer that nobody understands, and I think we can all have flashbacks to math class and hearing our math teacher say, show your work. What did we learn from the AI's work?
12: Well, I'm going to channel my son's eighth grade math teacher. Shout out, Mr. Q. Please write your work clearly and legibly. And I have to say, the AI did not. Mm. It published a 166-page proof that mathematicians say just is really, really hard to read. Here's Javier Gomez Serrano with Brown University.
13: It's not written for humans. And the paper doesn't explain what parts are important.
12: Human mathematicians are now going through the proof to make sure it's right and figure out exactly what the AI did. I will say they do think it's right because it looks a lot like a solution that a couple of human mathematicians were very close to coming up with on their own.
0: It's not written for humans, is sticking with me. But let's talk about that. How did OpenAI beat those humans who were close?
12: Well, the mathematicians were Levent Apugay, and he worked at the rival company Anthropic, and Tristan Buckmaster, a mathematician at New York University. They were working on something called the Navier-Stokes problem. Basically, these are equations that are super useful in physics and engineering for describing fluid flow, but our fundamental understanding of why the equations work isn't all that great. So OpenAI got wind these two were close to finding an answer, and they put their most powerful AI to work on it. 10,000 agents, 88 hours, and millions of dollars later, they appear to have beaten Buckmaster and Apugay to the punch. Obviously, those two are quite upset. But the larger problem is that the rest of the community says the solution just was presented terribly.
0: Assuming they figure this out and decipher the proof, this would be, this is a huge finding, and it sounds like AI will be doing more math in the future. I'm curious, are mathematicians fearful this could be the end of their profession?
12: Not at all. In fact, one thing that was really interesting is I found a lot of mathematicians embracing AI. And, you know, when you think about it, it makes sense. Math is an intellectual endeavor that's used a lot of technology. I mean, calculators, computers have been in regular use for decades now. Again, the problem here isn't really the AI. It's how the humans used it. James Maynard is a mathematician at Oxford University.
14: If some of the decisions made by some of the humans involved had been just slightly different, this could have been a collaborative effort. It could have been a very wonderful conceptual advance for mathematics, and all mathematicians would be applauding. And unfortunately, because of the decisions of humans involved, it became this scrappy, messy battle.
0: I'm curious, is OpenAI going to do anything different going forward?
12: Well, just yesterday, it announced that it was going to consult an independent panel of mathematicians to help review and disseminate the results, hopefully clean things up a little bit. The company says it wants, quote, mathematicians to be at the center of shaping answers. But it also said that it wasn't going to slow down just because mathematicians want to, you know, take a look.
0: All right. That is NPR's Jeff Brumfiel. Thank you for showing your work.
12: Thank you, Scott.

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